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1: Stephen Colbert hosts The Late Show one last time. 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
3: Iran looks like a really difficult problem. And all of a sudden, Trump's got Cuba and his pressure campaign is working better than they thought. So there's a sense here among some in the administration that Cuba could be the success that helps them move past the morass of Iran.
4: I'm Natalie Kitroev. That's coming up on The Daily from The New York Times.
5: In Culver City, California, I'm Dwayne Brown. There's no end in sight to the conflict between the U.S. and Iran, and today the Pentagon put the cost of war at $29 billion so far. But the top Democrat on the Senate Armed Services Committee says the real cost could be tens of billions more when accounting for the military aircraft lost in the fighting. Here's NPR's Tom Bowman.
6: The Congressional Research Service came out with a report recently, and it said that 42 fixed-wing and rotary-wing aircraft were lost so far in Operation Epic Fury, the attack on Iran. Among those are four F-15E Strike Eagle aircraft and seven KC-135 refueling aircraft, and also 24 Reaper drones.
5: NPR's Tom Bowman. The conflict has drastically spiked energy prices around the world. Researchers at Brown University estimate that higher fuel prices have cost consumers here in the U.S. $40 billion in extra spending on gas and diesel fuel alone. The Democratic National Committee has released a postmortem of its 2024 election defeats. NPR's Stephen Fowler tells us the party does not stand behind the unfinished report or its conclusions.
7: DNC Chair Ken Martin received the 2024 autopsy late last year and announced he wouldn't publish it, opting instead to focus on the party's victories in recent elections. Now, he's apologizing and has made the 192-page document public. The report, titled Build to Win, Build to Last, is incomplete, didn't include any source documents or data to verify its claims, and is not something the party stands by, Martin said. The disconnect with the DNC comes as voters have record low approval of the Democratic Party, but continue to vote for Democratic candidates in large numbers. Stephen Fowler, NPR News.
5: And you are listening to NPR News. Tonight is Stephen Colbert's final show on CBS. The cancellation has brought accusations that the move was politically motivated, as Steve Futterman reports.
8: Last July, CBS made the stunning announcement that Stephen Colbert would be going off the air.
9: The network will be ending The Late Show in May. And
8: there were immediate suggestions that the move was to win favor with Donald Trump and a way to get approval for the merger of CBS's parent company, Paramount, with Skydance Media. Many Colbert fans like Colette Devine feel there is a connection.
10: They wanted the Skydance merger and everything to go through, and Trump said, you know what, I don't like this guy making fun of me all the time. If you get rid of him, then I'll make sure it goes through.
8: CBS claims the move is purely financial, that the show, despite having the largest audience in late-night TV, has been losing millions. For NPR News, I'm Steve Futterman in New York.
5: Meta, the parent company behind Instagram and WhatsApp, has settled the first of many lawsuits over social media addiction brought by school districts who are seeking compensation for costs incurred from dealing with children's mental health. The suit by a rural school district in Kentucky is considered a bellwether or test case for about 1,200 similar lawsuits across the country. Meta settled the case today ahead of a trial that was scheduled for next week. This is NPR.
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4: From the New York Times, I'm Natalie Kitroev. This is The Daily. On Wednesday, the U.S. charged Cuba's former leader and communist general Raúl Castro with murder. The charges stem from Castro's role in a decades-old incident when three Americans were killed by the Cuban government, and they were the latest escalation in the Trump administration's campaign to force political change on the island. Today, my colleagues Francis Robles on the story behind the charges against Castro, and Julian Barnes on what the American government really wants from Cuba. It's Thursday, May 21st. Frenchie, welcome back to the show.
11: Thanks for having me, Natalie.
4: You just got out of this Department of Justice press conference in Miami. You are, in fact, still in your car, and we appreciate you making the time. So tell us what it was like.
11: It was so interesting. I've been covering judicial events and press conferences and court cases and announcements for many, many years, and I can't say I've ever seen one quite like this.
12: Good afternoon. I'm Madeline Pumariega, president of Miami-Dade College. Welcome to the Freedom Tower.
11: I was kind of struck, to be honest, that the first speaker was Madeline Pumariega, who's a Cuban-American woman, the president of Miami-Dade College. The building that we were in is part of Miami-Dade College. And so it was interesting to me because she's a very prominent member of the community, but she's not a prosecutor. So it told you a lot. It says that this isn't just a quote-unquote judicial or law enforcement event. This is a community event.
12: It is now my distinct honor, representing all of you, to introduce the United States Acting Attorney General Todd Blanche.
11: And she introduced the Attorney General, the Acting Attorney General, Todd Blanche. The hundreds of people in the room got up and gave him a standing ovation before the man even opened his mouth. Everybody was cheering him on because they knew what he was about to say.
13: Thank you. Thank you very much. It's great to be here in the great state of Florida.
4: And what did he say?
11: Yeah, he got right into it.
13: Today, we are announcing an indictment charging Raúl Castro and several others with conspiracy to kill U.S. nationals.
11: One of his first words were conspiracy to kill U.S. nationals. And they had to break after that because everyone got up onto their feet and started applauding him again. And he just started reading out the charges.
13: Mr. Castro and the others are charged with additional crimes as well, including destruction of aircraft and four individual counts of murder.
11: He was being charged with conspiracy to kill U.S. nationals, two counts of destruction of aircraft, and four counts of murder.
4: And just explain what these charges are really about. What is the incident that they're referring to when they talk about murder?
11: The incident that this case is about occurred in 1996. But really, to tell that story, I'm going to go back further. I'm going to go a little early in the 90s. There was a point in the 90s where Cubans were literally throwing themselves to the sea to make it to the United States. They were doing that on inner tubes. They were doing that on old cars that they rebuilt into a boat, on rafts. And so it becomes what's known as the Cuban rafter crisis, because there's so many people, literally thousands and thousands of people that were in the sea trying to make it to the United States. And so with that crisis is born an organization called Brothers to the Rescue. And what they were doing, they were Cuban-American pilots who raised money to buy small planes, and they would fly over the Straits of Florida between the Florida Keys and Cuba. And they would spot somebody, you know, on a raft, in an inner tube, what have you, and they would call the Coast Guard for help. They did over 2,000 flights. It was a big deal. The Coast Guard was overwhelmed. The Coast Guard couldn't handle the volume. There was a point in the summer of 1994, Natalie, this is a true story, where there were about 2,000 people a day were showing up in Key West.
4: Crazy.
11: So why do I start with that? So the reason that's important is because at some point, the situation gets so dire that the Clinton administration and the Cuban government reach an accord. People will try to prevent people from leaving the island, and the United States agrees that when people are caught, they're going to be turned back. And so what does that mean? It means that the Brothers to the Rescue kind of no longer has a mission.
4: Mm-hmm.
11: So they change their mission, and they start getting a little bit more provocative and poking a stick in the eye of Fidel Castro.
4: How so?
11: They started dropping leaflets over Cuba. They dropped religious medallions, doing things like that that were a little bit more protest actions as opposed to rescue missions. The Cuban government was furious. They felt like this was an illegal incursion into their airspace. They kept on turning to the Clinton administration saying, you guys got to put a stop to this. Everybody and their mother warns the organization, you got to stop. This is going to blow up in your face. And the founder of the organization was a man named Jose Basulto. He felt really strongly that this was his right. This was his right as a Cuban, as a Cuban American, and he was going to continue those flights. And he did.
4: And what happened?
11: So one day, February 24, 1996, he left an airport outside of Miami. He and two other planes left, and they fly down to Cuba. That day, they did cross what's known as the 24th parallel. It's international airspace, but to the Cubans, they shouldn't have been there. And so the Cubans on air traffic, they're on air traffic control, and Jose Basulto, who's the founder of Brothers to the Rescue, as he's supposed to, he announces himself to the air traffic control and he says, good afternoon, this is Jose Basulto from Brothers to the Rescue. You know, it's a beautiful day up in the skies above Havana. And the Cuban air traffic control responds to him saying, you know, if you're below the 24th parallel, that's an activated zone. That was the word that they used. And he says, this is my right as a free Cuban. And they continue their journey. And so the Cuban government, the Cuban military, shot two of the planes out of the sky, killing four people, including three U.S. citizens.
4: And this ties to Raul Castro because I assume this is when he's Secretary of Defense. Is that right?
11: He was the defense minister and he gave the order. I mean, I don't think that there's too much doubt about that because MiG pilots in Cuba are not going to be shooting planes out of the sky without very clear chain of command orders.
4: And just explain why, if it was so clear, didn't the U.S. bring charges against him then?
11: I've asked that same question to a number of former federal prosecutors. And the sense that I got was it would just be really destabilizing to diplomatic relations, even though we didn't really have any, and destabilizing in the region.
4: Okay, so there has been this escalating pressure campaign by the Trump administration on the Cuban regime. You see this as another step in that?
11: Absolutely, Natalie. I do see this as the latest step in that escalating campaign. The Trump administration cut off oil to Cuba. Last week, they announced they don't have any reserves left. That means places like Havana are going 22 hours a day without electricity. we keep asking people, what's it like when the power goes out that long? And I've gotten a very similar answer several times, is that no, it's not when the power goes out that's the problem. It's when the power comes on. Because the power comes on at maybe 11 o'clock at night or 12 o'clock, and you got to jump out of bed, and you have to charge your phone, you have to charge your laptop. And if you're, you know, a family, you know, a head of a household, you're getting a pot of rice and beans on the stove to cook the next day's meals. You're hearing really, really dramatic stories like that. People having to walk hours and hours to their jobs. People are not able to work because their work depends on having electricity and having internet. It's a really terrible situation.
4: Okay. And what about the reaction inside of the Cuban government? What are they saying about this vice grip that the Trump administration has on them?
11: They say it's an illegal, I think they'd use the word genocide, that it's going to lead to a bloodbath and that it will be the United States' fault. They don't recognize any errors that they've ever made, and they 100% see this as the fault of the Trump administration.
4: And this is a group of people who are used to weathering hard times and still holding on to power, kind of fighting through. And it sounds like they're still doing that.
11: It's been 67 years, and they have had really severe hardship in the past, and they've always weathered. And I think a lot of people feel that maybe the Trump administration is underestimating the degree to which these people will want to hang on to power at any cost.
4: After the break, my colleague Julian Barnes takes us inside the U.S. government's broader strategy in Cuba. We'll be right back.
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1: Stephen Colbert hosts The Late Show one last time. Fellow late night hosts The Jimmys, Kimmel and Fallon, will air reruns to give Colbert the spotlight. 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
15: 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I'm Vanessa Finney with your weather forecast. In the Southern Oregon Cascades and Siskiyous, mostly clear skies expected tonight with a low around 41 degrees. Tomorrow's looking sunny with a high near 74. In Yreka, clear tonight with gusty winds and a low near 51. Sunny tomorrow with a high near 88. Wheat and Mount Shasta, mostly clear tonight with a low near 51. Increasing clouds tomorrow with a high near 82. Redding and Red Bluff, mostly clear tonight with a low near 66, sunny tomorrow with a high near 98. In the Klamath Basin, mostly clear tonight with a low around 46, tomorrow sunny with a high near 82. On the Southern Oregon coast, mostly clear tonight with a low near 54, sunny tomorrow with a high near 69. On the Northern California coast, patchy fog after 11 p.m., increasing clouds with a low near 51 degrees. Tomorrow's looking cloudy and foggy, but it will gradually become sunnier with a high near 55. In Roseburg and the Umpqua Basin, clear with a low around 55 tonight, sunny tomorrow with a high near 83. In Grants Pass, Medford, and Ashland, clear tonight with a low near 53, and sunny tomorrow with highs right around 90. You're up to date on JPR. Stay tuned as The Daily continues. And coming up at 7 o'clock, it's Exploring Music with Bill McLaughlin. Have a great night.

0: This is The Daily. I'm Natalie Kitroev. Back to my conversation with Francis Robles and Julian Barnes on the U.S. indictment of Raul Castro. Julian, you cover the U.S. intelligence community, and you've been reporting on this pressure campaign and the role of the CIA in amping that up. So just tell us what you've learned. What is the end game in Cuba?
1: Well, we don't know what the exact end game is here. We don't know exactly what the U.S. wants. But what's clear is that the pressure is only going to increase. This indictment is just the next step in that, right? Like, it is a message to the Cuban government that what happened in Venezuela could happen in Cuba.
0: So is this a prelude to what we saw in Venezuela, where Nicolas Maduro was indicted by the U.S. government and then was extracted by the U.S. military? Is that what this is about?
1: It's very important to note that our reporting shows that President Trump wants the option. He wants the option to do a military extraction to get Raul Castro, to put pressure on the Cuban government. But it seems that a actual military extraction of Castro is pretty remote. You know, all the special operations forces are still in the Middle East. They're still geared up to possible action against Iran, right? You have to reset and come back for Cuba. And it wouldn't necessarily have the same effect. Like, Nicolas Maduro was the official president of Venezuela. Pulling him out triggered a change in leadership. It allowed Vice President Delcy Rodriguez to become the acting president, to take power. Raul Castro is a very important figure in Cuba. He is very politically influential, but if you grabbed him, it wouldn't change any official leadership, right? The Cuban government would continue on. And so when you talk to outside experts, it is that reason that in the end, they see this as a threat, as pressure, as a signal more than a sign of what is to come.
0: Okay. If it's appropriately viewed as a threat, as a kind of chip in these negotiations, in this game of chicken that's happening, to what end? Like, what does the U.S. actually want from Cuba? Is the goal really wholesale regime change?
1: They've been a little unclear in their public comments about this. And certainly the Cuban government wants to know what the U.S. demands are. But we did, in recent days, start to get some answers. John Ratcliffe, the CIA director, last week took a trip to Cuba, first Trump cabinet official to go down there. He delivered a message to the grandson of Raul Castro, the interior minister, and the head of Cuba's intelligence services. And he talked vaguely about economic and political change, but he also said that Cuba can't be a platform for America's adversaries. And the Cubans knew exactly what he was talking about. That was a reference to the Chinese intelligence post and the Russian military post that are on Cuba. These are installations the Russians and the Chinese use to intercept communications inside the U.S. They are listening to Southcom. They may be listening up at Central Command. These are very important military bases, and the U.S. wants them closed. And this is a concrete ask, and it is something the Cubans could do, right?
0: Right.
1: This is a step that they could take. There is a path to reduce that intelligence collection there, to either close the base or limit the number of people there or kind of restrict it.
0: Ratcliffe basically told the Cubans, look, if you want to do a deal with us, you got to kick our adversaries out. They're spying on us from your country. They have to go. I mean, in Venezuela, they had this trophy of Nicolas Maduro being brought to the U.S. to theoretically face justice. In this case, if they aren't going to extract Castro, and that's largely a symbolic move, if the goal is really these more modest changes, you could see the administration running the risk of being seen as making a compromise with an authoritarian government in Cuba while allowing them to remain in power. No?
1: That is a very important point, and one that we can't lose sight of. Inside the United States, there is a big constituency, an important constituency, an influential constituency for regime change in Cuba. Cuban Americans have wanted for years and years to end communist control of Cuba. Anything that is short of that is going to feel inadequate. On the other hand, the Trump administration knows that sometimes when they reach for the big goal, they fall short. And when they reach for the smaller, they can be more successful.
0: I assume when you're referring to reaching for a big and difficult to achieve goal, you're talking about Iran.
1: Yes. Iran is a mess. Like, they don't have a peace deal that's lasting yet. They're contemplating starting strikes again. The Supreme Leader has been killed, but the government is as hardline as ever. They are not backing down from their nuclear program demands. And if you look at President Trump's other foreign military adventures, foreign operations, when he has drawn the goals narrowly, he has seen more success. And so if you look at Cuba, the kind of long-term goal of many Cuban Americans of a Cuba free of communism, that's going to be harder to achieve. But if you look for more narrow goals, reduction of the power of the military-industrial state, incremental steps toward elections, those are achievable things. You could make meaningful progress.
0: Even so, Julian, people are already skeptical of what the administration is doing abroad. Why do this now?
1: Well, as you just said, Cuba has been a thorn in America's side for decades and decades. This is not some adventure that came out of this administration's head, right? There have been generation of American leaders who have tried to change the government in Cuba. It is something that is very important to a powerful constituency in the United States. And Trump sees himself as someone who can cut through bureaucracy, as someone who can solve problems that have bedeviled the United States for years. He's someone who has little patience for progress or history, who believes through the force of will he can fix them or change them. And also, we do have Iran right now, and Iran looks like a really difficult problem. And all of a sudden, he's got Cuba, and his pressure campaign is working better than they thought. So there's a sense here among some in the administration that Cuba could be the success that helps them move past the morass of Iran.
0: Trump may essentially just be looking for a win, you're saying.
1: If we know anything about Donald Trump, he's always looking for a win.
0: Well, Julian, thank you so much for coming on. We really appreciate it.
1: Thanks for having me.
0: Francis Robles covers Latin America and the Caribbean, and Julian Barnes covers the U.S. intelligence community for the New York Times.
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0: Vernon Hanley conducting the City of Birmingham Symphony Orchestra performing the Meditations on a Theme of John Blow, which they commissioned of composer Arthur Bliss. Spring Faith, coming up next.
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1: The gentle breezes have awakened. 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Now everything, everything must change. A poem by Ludwig Uhland called Spring Faith. And here's the music Franz Schubert wrote to it.

0: 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Also on the program is Dohnányi's delightful symphonic minutes and Batsevich's Concerto for String Orchestra. 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

0: David Robertson conducting the Monte Carlo Philharmonic Orchestra, performing Nights by Florent Schmitt. 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
3: If you're friends with any artists, or if you are one, then you know what I mean when I say artists are some of the hardest working people you'll ever meet. They have a passion they want to share with the world, and they sacrifice a lot to make it happen. Often working multiple jobs just so they can create. Rachmaninoff balanced three careers as a composer, conductor, and pianist. He got by as a successful pianist, but it wasn't fulfilling. His passion was composing, but that's not what people wanted from him, so he nearly gave up. It took years of perseverance to fight for his compositional passion, and because of that grit, we have this, his symphonic dances. This slice of that work is on the way. I'm Melanie Renata. This is Music Through the Night. What do you think? Would you take one high-quality item or many mediocre ones? Quality over quantity any day of the week, right? Well, on this day, you get that. The one and only clarinet concerto composed by Johann Stamitz, an 18th century work rediscovered in the 20th century, a shining star ever since. Here it's performed by clarinetist Andreas Ottensommer and the Potsdam Chamber Academy.

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1: There's an energy in Brazilian music, a buzz, rhythms that just sparkle, a storytelling vibe that flows throughout the melodies. All of that was poured into this guitar concerto by Brazilian composer Francisco Mignone, guitarist Fabio Zanon performing with the São Paulo Symphony.

0: getting you pumped for a Friday, I guess. Some powerful jazz-like rhythms punching through that third movement of Rachmaninoff's Symphonic Dances, his Opus 45. Enrique Batiste at the podium conducting the Royal Philharmonic.
1: 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On Sunday, May 31st, Anima Mundi Productions will present award-winning Spanish pianist Daniel Del Pino in concert at the SOU Music Recital Hall in Ashland. Deservedly considered one of the best Spanish pianists of our time, according to Spain's music magazine Ritmo, Daniel Del Pino will entertain audiences with flamenco-infused musical treasures from turn-of-the-century Spain, interspersed with nature-themed poetry by Tiziana della Rovere. Tickets and information at humanitytickets.com or 541-833-3066.
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0: In the 1790s, Austrian composer Franz Joseph Haydn made two trips to London. Travel that resulted in two commissions. His celebrated sets of London symphonies. This is part of the second set. Some of those symphonies have really cute nicknames like The Surprise, The Miracle. Each name, of course, describing a small part of the symphony. This one has a name. What do you think it is? I'll share its name and have it for you in full in about 30 minutes or so. I'm Melanie Renata. I'm so glad you're here. This is Music Through the Night.

0: No surprise that type of work is referred to as a dream poem. Fever dream poem, if you ask me. Samuel Coleridge Taylor's Romance of the Prairie Lilies, the RTE Concert Orchestra performing. I'm Melanie Renata with one of the last symphonies from the father of the symphony just around the corner. You're listening to Music Through the Night.
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1: Once upon a time, Franz Joseph Haydn heard his music played by an orchestra much larger than he'd ever heard it before. 300 London musicians got him hooked on that large scale sound. He wrote for that sort of performance for his 101st symphony, and audiences loved it, of course. It's known as the clock due to the ticking rhythm in the second movement. Here it's performed by a smaller orchestra, only about 50 musicians or so. It's the Austro-Hungarian Haydn Orchestra.

0: The charming and elegant Symphony No. 101 in D major by Haydn, known as The Clock. Adam Fischer at the podium there, conducting the Austro-Hungarian Haydn Orchestra.
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0: Felix Mendelssohn was 17 when he wrote his first string quintet, and the fingerprints of a musical genius were everywhere. A young man obsessed with Shakespeare, steeped in Bach, and constantly surrounded by poets and philosophers at his family's home, the kid was cultured from the get-go. And this work carries that energy. But after a dear friend and mentor of Mendy's died, it opened up an emotional world for him, and he reopened the score for this work and revised the four fast movements to carry something a little deeper. You'll feel the grief pour in and the sunshine lift you right back out of it later this hour. I'm Melanie Renata. This is Music Through the Night.

0: The South Jutland Symphony with a patchwork of Norwegian sounds. A smorgasbord, if you will. Well, I think actually in Norwegian that's a cold boar or something. Anyways, Johan Svendsen's Norwegian Rhapsody number 4. I'm Melanie Renata. This is Music Through the Night. And there's a gentle twinkle of guitar that shines through the night in just a tick.
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0: pain and passion blended into that string quintet. Felix Mendelssohn's first in A major, his opus 18, House Music, performing.
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0: Beethoven was not really a modest man, especially when it came to the piano. When he performed his music, he made sure everyone in the room knew who exactly was sitting at the keyboard. And yet, inside this fiercely competitive spirit, something warm and generous poured out. A piece so bright, so full of life, that audiences gave it a nickname Beethoven himself never chose, never disputed. Sometimes a piece of music simply tells you exactly what it is. It's Spring. His fifth violin sonata in F, and it's on the way. I'm Melanie Renata. This is Music Through the Night. Imagine stepping onto the podium for your first major performance, having had zero rehearsal. That's exactly what a young Richard Strauss did in 1884 when he conducted the premiere of this. His Suite for 13 wind instruments in B-flat major, a moment he had no idea would be the moment that launched his career. Here's the Netherlands Wind Ensemble.

0: quite the peppy piece that some say is the piece that effectively jump-started the career of composer Richard Strauss. It's his suite for 13 wind instruments in B-flat major, his Opus 4, Edo de Wart, conducting the Netherlands Wind Ensemble. I'm Melanie Renata with a bit of a song to lure you into the depths of the ocean in just a minute. 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
1: In Greek mythology, a siren's song lures sailors into the dangers of the sea. And that was the idea behind this pretty work by Lily Boulanger, Les Sirènes.

0: a beautiful, vibrant conversation between violinist Anansufi Mutter and pianist Lambert Orcus. The Spring Sonata, Beethoven's Violin Sonata No. 5 in F major.
1: 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Also on the program is Dohnányi's delightful Symphonic Minutes and Batsevich's Concerto for String Orchestra. 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
0: In World War I, in a German internment camp, the ugliest and unlikeliest of places, is exactly where composer Edgar Bainton found creativity. In the 4 years he spent as a prisoner of war, Bainton was placed in charge of all of the music at the prison camp. He found a way to transform that unspeakable tragedy into harmony. With his fellow musicians at his side, he created works that spoke to the enduring spirit of hope and humanity. And this is one of those pieces. It's coming up. I'm Melanie Renata. Please stay with me.

0: A bit of a get up and go in that string quartet number 3 in C major by Chevalier de St. George, the Arabella String Quartet performing. I'm Melanie Renata, and you'll want to get ready for something pretty grand in just a moment.
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1: The Girl from Arles was a five-act play that flopped, probably because of the music. For five acts, Georges Bizet wrote 27 different numbers. Critics claimed it had far too many overtures. Well, Bizet made lemons out of lemonade and squeezed two sweets out of that play. This is his second suite from The Girl from Arles. Here's the Berlin Philharmonic.

0: music that was a hit on stage and on the Thames. George Friedrich Handel's Water Music Suite No. 3 in G, John Elliott Gardiner conducting the English Baroque Soloists.
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0: What do you guess is humanity's oldest instrument? 30 years ago, an old archaeological site in Slovenia, the femur bone of a cave bear was uncovered, roughly 50,000 years old. And it pretty convincingly resembled what would be an early version of the flute. It's now known as the Neanderthal flute. The flute being tied to our species' beginnings. That's just a little cool tidbit, don't you think? The flute shines in this concerto. In just a bit, I'm Melanie Renata. Please, stay with me.

0: The flute, an instrument that started its life as a femur bone of a bear. Just a little tidbit out of nowhere for you. Flutist Bartold Kuyken and Tafel Musik with the Flute Concerto in G by Carl Stamitz. I'm Melanie Renata. Go ahead, settle in. There's the sway of a lullaby in just a minute.
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0: 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The Orpheus Chamber Orchestra with Respighi's Ancient Airs and Dances Suite No. 3. I'm Melanie Renata, and as you're born into another day, a piece to put a pep in your step in just a tick.
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0: This work was written to honor a bunch of authors and journalists, and that's really the only reason Johann Strauss Jr. gave it the cheeky name Morning Papers Waltz. 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
1: Gustav Holst was a big believer and a champion of the local ensemble. He crafted this next piece as a challenge for a national brass band competition. The opening march captures the soul of British folk song with a little modern drive to it. Eugene Corcoran leads the North Texas Wind Symphony. 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

0: Sir Charles Mackerras and the Prague Chamber Orchestra with the opening movement from Mozart's Jupiter Symphony. Coming up, you'll hear an operatic fantasy on four hands, and then a sunny Italian concerto for the classical guitar. You stay right there.
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1: Tucci lived for just the massive emotional scale of the opera house, yet he chose to take that energy and channel it through the intimate lens of the keyboard. In this Fantasia, he takes little bits from Verdi's Un ballo in maschera and transforms them into some next-level dialogue forehands. Here's pianists Pietro Spada and Giorgio Cozzolino. This is Martucci's Fantasia on Un ballo in maschera.

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This is JPR. JPR is a community service of Southern Oregon University. As the Rogue Valley's public university, SOU connects students with opportunities to build strong careers and a stronger Southern Oregon.

Good morning and welcome to First Concert on Friday morning, May 22nd. I'm Valerie Ng. That was a pretty faulty recording, actually, a bad CD, but we're going to have to clean it up a little. Beethoven, the Romance No. 2 in F major, featuring Stephanie Chase and the Hanover Band, led by Roy Goodman. Why Beethoven so early in the morning? Because you're going to be hearing Beethoven later in the morning. Today's the day you get to hear Beethoven's Triple Concerto. That's coming up later this morning on First Concert in a Performance, featuring Anna-Sophie Mutter, Mark Zeltzer, and Yo-Yo Ma, with Herbert von Karajan and the Berlin Philharmonic. There's a lot of other wonderful music today, and besides that Triple Concerto of Beethoven, here's a Triple Concerto for three oboes, three violins, and continuo of Georg Philipp Telemann. Here's Simon Standage and the Collegium Musicum 90 on JPR.

That was a triple concerto of Georg Philipp Telemann for three oboes, three violins, and continuo. So maybe it's a triple? Well, we'll be hearing another triple later on this morning with Beethoven's triple concerto. That was Simon Standage and the Collegium Musicum 90. Also on the way, works by Granados and Bizet. 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

evening on JPR. Bill McLaughlin will be wrapping up a week focused on one-hit wonders with one last night. This evening, it's featuring Gustav Holst with other works that he wrote besides The Planets, including a performance from the Finzi Singers and the London Wind Orchestra. That's tonight at 7 o'clock on JPR. Well, we'll hear from one of the composers that he featured last night. That will be Georges Bizet. That's coming up in just a few minutes after the weather forecast. But first, here is Alicia de la Rocha with the work of Enrique Granados from Goyescas. This is Los Requiebros.

0: Alicia de la Rocha with music of Enrique Granados from Goyescas. That was Los Requiebros on JPR. It's 8:30, and coming up in just a moment, more Spanish-flavored music from a French composer. But first, let's take a look at the weather forecast for the region. In the Southern Oregon Cascades and Siskiyous, well, actually, let's just say for almost everywhere in the listening area, sunshine today, with one exception. But tomorrow looks like mostly sunshine again. For the Southern Oregon Cascades and Siskiyous, a high of 73 today, 74 tomorrow, clear tonight with a low of 42. For Yreka, sunny and 88 today, clear and 53 tonight, but increasing clouds Saturday, a high of 88. For Weedon, Mount Shasta, this is where things are supposed to be getting cloudy today, at least increasingly cloudy, a high of 82. Partly cloudy tonight, a low of 54, but sunny tomorrow, a high of 79. For Redding and Red Bluff, a high of 98 degrees today with sunshine, mostly clear tonight, a low of 66, and sunny Saturday with a high of 92. For the Klamath Basin, sunny and 82 today, clear tonight with a low of 48, and sunny on Saturday with a high of 83. For the Southern Oregon coast, sunny and 69 today, partly cloudy this evening, a low of 51, but tomorrow mostly sunny and a high of 66. For the Northern California coastline, gradually becoming sunny today, a high of 56. Some clouds moving in tonight, a low of 50, but gradually becoming sunny again tomorrow with a high of 58. For Roseburg and the Umpqua Basin, sunny and 83 today. Increasing clouds tonight with a low of 52 and mostly sunny Saturday with a high of 81. And for the Rogue Valley, sunny today and Saturday with a high of 90 this afternoon, 54 and mostly clear tonight, and then sunny Saturday with a high of 89. 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The program is First Concert, and in just a moment, Bizet.
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0: Here is Bizet with the Carmen Suites, both of them featuring Seiji Ozawa leading the National Orchestra of France.

That was both of the suites from Bizet's Carmen. Seiji Ozawa led the National Orchestra of France in that performance. If you'd like to enjoy the complete, a complete opera, just tune in tomorrow morning at 10 a.m. for Puccini's Turandot, the fairy tale of ancient China, with Italian soprano Anna Perazzi making her highly anticipated network broadcast debut. She'll be performing in the notoriously demanding title role of the princess who dares men to risk their lives for her hand in marriage. And that will be tomorrow morning at 10 a.m. right here on JPR. And next week, I believe, is the finale, the season finale of the Met broadcasts before the WFMT opera will begin. 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Thank you so much for listening to and supporting JPR. Coming up in about 10 minutes, you'll get to hear one of Tchaikovsky's string quartets here on First Concert. Also ahead, music from American composer John Ernst and some music for the double bass from Giovanni Battistini. Right now, though, it is Christoph Schaffrath. This is his Partita in E minor for harpsichord, performed by the keyboardist from the Berlin Baroque Company on JPR.

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If you're involved with a business or organization that you think might appeal to JPR listeners, consider sponsorship announcements or an ad in the Jefferson

That was Tchaikovsky's first string quartet in D major, his Opus 11, with the Franz Schubert Quartet performing on JPR. Coming up in just a moment, a look at the weather forecast and then some music for the double bass from Giovanni Battesini. 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We'll get back to the music in just a moment. But first, we're checking in with Mother Nature. In the Southern Oregon Cascades and Siskiyous, expect sunshine today and tomorrow with highs around 73, 74 degrees both days. Mostly clear tonight with a low of 42. Fort Yreka, also sunny today, high of 88. And clear tonight, a low of 53, but increasing clouds tomorrow with a high of 88. For Weed and Mount Shasta, expect those clouds to start moving in today, a high of 82. And still partly cloudy tonight, a low of 54, but sunny tomorrow and a high of 79. For Redding and Red Bluff, sunny today and a high of 98. Clear and 66 tonight, and then sunny again tomorrow with a high of 92. For the Klamath Basin, sunny today and Saturday with a high of 82 today and 83 tomorrow. Tonight, clear, a low of 48. For the Southern Oregon coast, sunny today, a high of 69. Partly cloudy this evening with a low of 51, and mostly sunny Saturday, a high of 66. For the Northern California coastline, gradually becoming sunny today, a high of 56. Increasing clouds tonight and a low of 50, and then gradually becoming sunny on Saturday with a high of 58. For Roseburg and the Umpqua Basin, sunny today with a high of 83. Some clouds moving in tonight, a low of 52, but mostly sunny Saturday and a high of 81. And for the Rogue Valley, sunshine today and tomorrow with a high of 90 this afternoon, 89 on Saturday, and mostly clear skies tonight with a low of 54 degrees. It's 9:31, and coming up in a bit, we'll hear the work of a 21st century composer who just passed away in the last couple of years, born in Michigan. But first, Giovanni Battesini. This is the Concerto for Double Bass number 2. Although this is a version for double bass and piano with Joel Corrington and Andrew Barashko.

That was Giovanni Battistini's Concerto No. 2 for double bass and piano. Joel Corrington and Andrew Barashko, the performers, on JPR's First Concert. It's 9:46. In just a moment, a piece of American music. And then in the next hour, we'll hear performances of Niccolo Porpora's Cello Concerto, a woodwind quintet of Franz Donzi, and there's also Beethoven's Triple Concerto to look forward to this morning. That's all ahead on JPR. 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He was born in Michigan in 1952. I'm talking about L. John Ernst, the composer who wrote this next piece of music. He passed away just about 6-7 years ago in 2018. Here is his work, Vermilion River, with Robert Ian Winston conducting the Philharmonia Bulgarica on JPR.

0: That was the Philharmonia Bulgarica performing the work of American composer L. John Ernst, Vermilion River. It's 9:58. Coming up in just a couple of minutes, we'll hear the Sony Ventorum Wind Quintet. Also on the way, cellist Susan Moses and a performance from Paul and Helen Huang will be in the next hour of First Concert. Hope you'll be here. JPR recognizes the nonprofit community support of Anima Mundi Productions. On Sunday, May 31st, Anima Mundi Productions will present award-winning Spanish pianist Daniel Del Pino in concert at the SOU Music Recital Hall in Ashland. Deservedly considered one of the best Spanish pianists of our time, according to Spain's music magazine Ritmo, Daniel Del Pino will entertain audiences with flamenco-infused musical treasures from turn-of-the-century Spain, interspersed with nature-themed poetry by Tiziana della Rovere. Tickets and information at humanitytickets.com or 541-833-3066.
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0: It's First Concert on JPR. I'm Valerie Ng here until noon today. And coming up at this time tomorrow, it's the opera with Puccini's Turandot. And that's followed by a performance from pianist Boris Giltburg on Played in Oregon. The guest curator, the guest artistic curator for Portland Piano International will be performing Chopin from a 2025 concert at Lincoln Hall. There's also a Chamber Music Northwest performance of a work Beethoven found frustratingly popular, the Septet for Winds and Strings. That's Saturday at 2. And speaking of winds, here's the Sony Ventorum Wind Quintet with a quintet, of course, in D minor of Franz Danzig.

0: That was a quintet in D minor of Franz Donzi with the Sony Ventorum Wind Quintet on JPR. It's 20 minutes after 10 o'clock. On the way later this hour, you'll get to hear for the first time a brand new release of a violin sonata of Francis Poulenc. And then Beethoven's Triple Concerto at 11. But a cello concerto of Niccolo Porpora is next on JPR.
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0: Looking at this weekend, there's some wonderful music, big pieces of music, actually, to look forward to. Saturday evening at 5, the New York Philharmonic will be performing Haydn's The Creation, a classic recording from featuring Leonard Bernstein at the podium. And then Sunday evening at 5, the Chicago Symphony Orchestra broadcast will be featuring Mahler's Third Symphony and another great big work at 5 o'clock Saturday and Sunday here on JPR. Right now we turn to a cello concerto of Niccolo Porpora with Susan Moses on cello and Isola Stevanetti led by Claudio Scimoni.

That was Claudia Schimani leading Isola Stevanetti and cellist Susan Moses in a concerto of Niccolo Porpora. It's 10:39. 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Here's a brand new recording from Paul and Helen Huang. They perform Francis Poulenc's Violin Sonata on First Concert.

0: That was a brand new recording of Francis Poulenc's Violin Sonata with Paul Huang on violin, Helen Huang on piano. It's 10:58, coming up in just a moment, the Triple Concerto of Beethoven, right here on First Concert.
1: 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Also on the program is Dohnányi's delightful symphonic minutes and Batsevich's Concerto for String Orchestra. Concerts are Friday, May 22nd at 7:30 at the SOU Music Recital Hall in Ashland, Saturday, May 23rd at 3 at the Criterion in Medford, and Saturday, May 24th at 3 at the Grants Pass Performing Arts Center. Tickets at 541-708-6400 or rvsymphony.org.
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0: It's 11 o'clock. I'm Valerie Ng, your host for First Concert this morning on JPR. Oh, for about half of this next hour, we're going to get a chance to enjoy Beethoven's Triple Concerto, his one and only triple. I mean, not that many composers have written triple concertos. Telemann's written a lot of them. Bach has written some. But Beethoven just wrote one. But it has also turned out to be the most famous and enduringly popular of all of the triple concertos out there. It's one that he wrote from 1803 to 1804. It wasn't published for a few more years. And it's one that apparently Beethoven wrote for his royal pupil, the Archduke Rudolf of Austria, who was a really great pianist. And he composed music himself while studying with Beethoven. He was in his mid-teens at the time, and it's thought that Beethoven wanted to write a piece that was pretty showy, but also not too difficult for the Archduke to perform with his skill level that he had at the time. It premiered in May of 1808, and we're going to hear it in May 2026. Here is Beethoven's Triple with Herbert von Karajan leading the Berlin Philharmonic. The featured soloists are Mark Zeltzer at the piano, Anna-Sophie Mutter on violin, and Yo-Yo Ma on cello.

That was Beethoven's Triple Concerto on Jefferson Public Radio. Performance that featured Yo-Yo Ma on cello, Anna-Sophie Mutter on violin, Mark Zeltzer at the piano, and Herbert von Karajan leading the Berlin Philharmonic on JPR. Well, 38 minutes past 11 o'clock, we'll hear music of Handel, performed by Keith Jarrett before the program is over today. And A.J. McCalla is on the way with music of Richard Strauss later this afternoon on Siskiyou Music Hall. 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On May 24th at 7:30, Broadway's Stephanie Lee returns to Ashland High's Theater to premiere My Little Voice, a solo cabaret about her relationship with her voice. Told through story and song, My Little Voice is about ambition, identity, and what happens when achievement stops feeling like enough. Performed where it all began. Featuring mentors and next-generation performers, this one-night-only event is both a homecoming and a reckoning. Tickets at ashlandhs.booktix.com. We'll hear a performance here of Gluck that's been arranged for flute and harp. It's the Dance of the Blessed Spirits from Orfeo and Eurydice. Here's Nora Schulman on flute, Judy Lohman on harp.

That was Glurk's Dance of the Blessed Spirits from Orfeo and Euridice, done in a kind of a whole new way. Nora Schulman on flute, Judy Lohman on harp on JPR's Classics and News Service. There's some great music ahead this weekend on JPR. Coming up on Fiesta, which is Sunday afternoon at 1 p.m., Teresa Carreño. She was one of the first Latin American women with an international career as a pianist, composer, and teacher. She was born in Venezuela back in 1853. And Fiesta will be exploring the life and music of this piano virtuoso nicknamed the Valkyrie of the Piano. That's on Fiesta Sunday at 1 on JPR. That's not all. Coming up this weekend on Chamber Music Society from Lincoln Center, the Borodin Quartet will be on that program performing Mayakovsky's 13-string quartet in A minor, as well as Dohnányi's Quintet No. 1, which will feature pianist Alessio Bax. That's the Chamber Music Society broadcast from Lincoln Center Saturday at 3, following Played in Oregon. Coming up this afternoon after Siskiyou Music Hall, you'll get to travel to Baltimore for a contemporary work from an indigenous American composer, as well as works by Ravel, Rachmaninoff, and Terry Riley, a composer who was born in the listening area. Well, he grew up in and graduated high school in the listening area from Shasta High School in Reading. Valerie Kaler hosts performance today, and you can hear those works then from 2 until 4 p.m. right here on JPR. And I leave you with Keith Jarrett performing, kind of an unlikely performer you might think, but he does a wonderful job performing Handel's Keyboard Suite in E minor.

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2: Live from NPR News in Washington, I'm Janine Herbst. Tulsi Gabbard, Director of National Intelligence, has resigned, saying she's leaving at the end of June because her husband has a rare bone cancer. Gabbard, a vet and former Democratic congresswoman, is a longtime critic of foreign intervention and seems to have broken with President Trump over his war in Iran. Homeland Security Secretary Kristi Noem, Attorney General Pam Bondi, and Labor Secretary Lori Chavez de Remer have also left. Two Democratic senators are demanding answers from the Treasury Department about the decision to settle a case over the leak of President Trump's tax returns. NPR's Carrie Johnson has more.
3: Senators Elizabeth Warren of Massachusetts and Ron Wyden of Oregon are writing officials at the Treasury Department to get more detail about what they call an outrageously corrupt deal that creates a nearly $2 billion taxpayer fund that could compensate January 6 rioters and other Trump allies. The senators want the Inspector General for Tax Administration to probe whether any laws have been broken that bar political interference in the audit work of the IRS. Acting Attorney General Todd Blanche is defending the settlement, asserting Trump and his family will not receive any direct financial benefit. But the deal also seems to shield Trump from any legal problems over his past tax returns. Carrie Johnson, NPR News, Washington.
2: President Trump says the U.S. military will deploy an additional 5,000 troops to Poland, an apparent reversal of his moves to reduce the number of American forces in Europe. NPR's Rob Schmitz has more.
4: President Trump made the announcement in a social media post, suggesting the troop deployment is connected to the election last year of nationalist President Karol Nawrocki. His announcement came shortly after his administration abruptly canceled a military training exercise in Poland, later saying it had only been delayed. And it comes weeks after his administration said it would withdraw 5,000 troops from Germany. Polish President Nawrocki, who was elected in June of 2025 with the support of the populist Law and Justice Party, has aligned with the Trump administration since taking office. Rob Schmitz, NPR News, Berlin.
2: The head of the World Health Organization says the Ebola outbreak in Congo is spreading quickly. Tedros Adhanom Ghebreyesus says there are 82 cases and at least 7 deaths in the country. One American has Ebola, another is suspected of having the virus.
5: An American national who was working in DRC has also been confirmed positive and transferred to Germany for care. We're also aware of reports today about another American national with a high-risk contact who has been transferred to the Czech Republic.
2: This variant of the virus has no known treatment or vaccine. The UN says it released $60 million to help. On Wall Street, the Dow is up 405 points, NASDAQ up 212. This is NPR News. A parody political party is taking the Indian social media by storm with a cockroach as its mascot. India has blocked its X account after the party got more than 1 million followers in a week. NPR's Omkar Kandikar has more.
6: The US-based Abhijit Dipke created the Cockroach Janata Party after India's top Supreme Court judge compared unemployed youth criticizing the system to parasites. On its website, the 30-year-old founder said that anyone could join his party, as long as they were unemployed, chronically online, and had the ability to rant professionally. Analysts say its popularity reflects the Gen Z's frustration with the ruling Hindu Nationalist Party. The Indian Express newspaper reports that Indian officials blocked its X account, citing threats to national security. But within hours, the party respawned on X, announcing that cockroaches don't die. Omkar Khandekar, NPR News, New Delhi.
2: At the Cannes Film Festival, Yuri, the dog from the Chilean film La Perra, won the coveted Palm Dog Award. The prize was given today, a day before the famous festival's official awards ceremony. But the film's dog, Yuri, couldn't attend today's ceremony, so the movie's director took a stand-in look-alike to receive the prize, which was a dog collar. Meanwhile, Lola, a border terrier mix who appears in the British movie I See Buildings Fall Like Lightning, took the grand jury prize. This award was created in 2001 to give the same celebration to canine actors as their human co-stars get. I'm Janine Herbst, NPR News.
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9: 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You're listening to Siskiyou Music Hall. I'm your host, AJ McCalla, keeping you company on this Friday afternoon. And it was on the 22nd of May, 1950, at the Royal Albert Hall in London, that Wilhelm Furtwängler conducted the Philharmonia Orchestra and soprano Kristin Flagstad in the world premiere of Richard Strauss's Four Last Songs. Composed 2 years previously in 1948, they are his second-to-last work. Actually, he composed five songs in 1948, the four that are in the collection, the Four Last Songs, and a fifth one written even later, Malven, which is his true last song. Richard Strauss, unfortunately, had died in September of 1949 and wasn't around to hear the premiere of his work. But we will be hearing a wonderful recording with soprano Renee Fleming in the 1 o'clock hour. On the way this hour, music of Vivaldi, and Luigi Boccherini writes a fandango. And we're going to start off with music of Richard Strauss as well, something from the other end of his life, an early work written when he was just 18 years old, his Serenade for Winds in E-flat major, Opus 7. The Carnegie Mellon Wind Ensemble are the performers. They're playing music of Richard Strauss here on Siskiyou Music Hall.

0: Carnegie Mellon Wind Ensemble performed the Serenade Opus 7 in E flat major by Richard Strauss, written when he was just 18 years old. You're listening to Siskiyou Music Hall. I'm your host, AJ McCalla. In the 1 o'clock hour, we will be hearing the four last songs of Richard Strauss, which had their premiere on today's date, 1950, and are technically his second to last work. More on that in the 1 o'clock hour. Up next, though, we are off to China. This is JPR.
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0: 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We are trading a whole group of European wind instruments now for one Chinese wind instrument and piano as well. Lang Lang is the pianist in this recording, along with Zhang Zhali, playing the Guanzi, or the Chinese double reed pipe. They're performing a dance from the Silk Road Suite by contemporary Chinese composer Zhao Zhiping, born in 1945. Lang Lang and Zhang Zhali are the performers. You're listening to Siskiyou Music Hall.

From the Silk Road Suite of contemporary Chinese composer Zhao Zhiping, that was a dance. Zhang Zhali played the Guanji, and the pianist was Lang Lang. You're listening to Siskiyou Music Hall. I'm your host, AJ McCalla, and be sure to tune into American Landscapes this Sunday at noon for music by Victor Young to accompany Gulliver, and a piece by Don Gillis for Paul Bunyan, also a movement from Virgil Thompson's Second Quartet, and more. That's this Sunday at noon on American Landscapes here on the Classics and News Service of JPR. And right now on Siskiyou Music Hall, we are returning to Europe once more, Italy specifically, to hear from Antonio Vivaldi. Here is a concerto for viola d'amore in D minor, RV 393. Catherine McIntosh is the viola soloist and also the director of the Orchestra of the Age of Enlightenment. Music of Vivaldi, here on Siskiyou Music Hall.

0: Music of Antonio Vivaldi here on Siskiyou Music Hall. That was his concerto in D minor for viola da gamba. Catherine McIntosh was the viola soloist and also the director of the Orchestra of the Age of Enlightenment. I'm your host, AJ McCalla. We will be staying in Northern Italy, but going forward in time one era, from the Baroque to the Classical period. Before that, though, a look at the local weather. This is JPR.
1: 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I'm Brandi Parisi. I hope you can join me this week for Played in Oregon.
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0: It's 12:36. 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In the Southern Oregon Cascades and Siskiyous today, it'll be sunny, the high near 73. Tonight, mostly clear, the low around 42. And tomorrow, sunny, with a high near 74. In Yreka, sunny today, the high near 88. Mostly clear tonight, the low around 53, and then increasing clouds tomorrow. The high once again near 88. In Weed and Mount Shasta, increasing clouds today, the high near 82. Tonight, partly cloudy with a low around 54. And tomorrow, sunny, the high near 79. In Redding and Red Bluff today, sunny and hot, the high near 98. Tonight, mostly clear with a low around 66. Tomorrow, sunny, the high, a nice cool 92. In the Klamath Basin, sunny today, the high near 82. Tonight, mostly clear with a low around 48. Sunny tomorrow, the high near 83. On the Southern Oregon coast today, sunny with a high near 69. Tonight, partly cloudy with a low around 51. Partly sunny tomorrow, the high near 66. On the Northern California coast, gradually becoming sunny today, the high near 56. Increasing clouds tonight with a low around 50. Gradually becoming mostly sunny tomorrow, the high near 58. In Roseburg and the Umpqua Basin today, sunny, the high near 83. Tonight, increasing clouds with a low around 52. And tomorrow, mostly sunny, the high near 81. And in the Rogue Valley, sunny today, the high near 90. Mostly clear tonight with a low around 54. Sunny tomorrow, the high near 89. And now we are going to hear from a composer born 2 years after the death of Antonio Vivaldi in 1743. And he lived all the way until the very beginning of the 19th century, dying in 1805 in Madrid, Spain. That is the Italian composer Luigi Boccherini, who did indeed spend much of his life in Spain. That may be where he was inspired to write his guitar quintet number 4 in D major, nicknamed the Fandango Quintet. You'll know why when you hear the last movement. Here is guitarist Richard Savino joining the Artaria String Quartet. They're performing the guitar quintet number 4 of Luigi Boccherini. This is JPR.

0: The Fandango Quintet of Luigi Boccherini. Richard Savino played the guitar alongside the Artaria String Quartet, and Peter Mund came in at the end of that final movement to play the castanets. Music of Luigi Boccherini here on Siskiyou Music Hall, the four second-to-last songs of Richard Strauss is coming up in the 1 o'clock hour. This is Siskiyou Music Hall.
1: 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The symphony's final Masterworks concert of the season will feature the talented young British pianist George Harleono performing the Zenith of Piano Concertos, Tchaikovsky's first, on the Raven. Also on the program is Dohnányi's delightful symphonic minutes and Batsevich's Concerto for String Orchestra. Concerts are Friday, May 22nd at 7:30 at the SOU Music Recital Hall in Ashland, Saturday, May 23rd at 3 at the Criterion in Medford, and Saturday, May 24th at 3 at the Grants Pass Performing Arts Center. 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
0: It's 1:01. You're listening to Siskiyou Music Hall. I'm your host, AJ McCalla, keeping you company for one more hour now, until performance today comes along at 2 with Valerie Kaler. We will be hearing music by Richard Strauss in a couple minutes, which had its premiere on today's date, 1950, at the Royal Albert Hall in London. Before we get to that, though, we've heard an Italian composer from the Baroque period, an Italian composer from the Classical period. Well, here is a French composer from the Romantic period doing her best impression of some Italians, Louise Ferenc, a professor at the Paris Conservatoire, piano and violin virtuoso, and composer from the mid-19th century in Paris. That was when piano virtuosos, like Franz Liszt especially, were having great success with audiences, creating concert paraphrases on themes from operas. Well, Louise Ferenc thought she would get in on that business as well. From her collection Les Italiennes, Opus 14, here is a selection from Bellini's Norma. Joanne Polk is the pianist, performing music of Louise Ferenc after Bellini. This is JPR.

0: Joanne Polk was the pianist. She was performing a concert paraphrase on Bellini's opera Norma by French Romantic era composer Louise Ferenc. You're listening to Siskiyou Music Hall. The four last songs of Richard Strauss are up next.
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0: It's 10 minutes past 1 o'clock. You're listening to Siskiyou Music Hall. Richard Strauss didn't intend his four last songs to be a set together. He probably didn't intend them to be his last songs either. And in fact, they're not quite his last songs. Strauss wrote five songs over the course of 1948. The final one, Malven, was not included in the collection. The name Four Last Songs comes from Strauss's friend Ernst Roth, who published them under that title and in the order in which they're normally performed in 1950, 1 year after Strauss's death. And a little earlier in 1950, specifically on the 22nd of May 1950 at the Royal Albert Hall in London, they had their world premiere. Not quite in the order in which they were published or the order in which they were composed. Well, here they are now with Christoph Eschenbach conducting the Houston Symphony Orchestra and soprano Renee Fleming in their publication order. That's how pretty much all of the recordings of them go. At any rate, here are the four last songs, so-called at least, of Richard Strauss. 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

0: Renee Fleming was the soprano soloist, along with the Houston Symphony Orchestra, conducted by Christoph Eschenbach. They were performing the four last songs of Richard Strauss, which were first heard by the world on the 22nd of May 1950 at the Royal Albert Hall in London, with Wilhelm Furtwängler conducting the Philharmonia Orchestra and vocalist Kristin Flagstad. They were not really intended to be a set, Strauss's four last songs. They were simply songs that he wrote over the course of the year 1948. It was his friend Ernst Roth who had the idea of publishing them together as a set and calling them the four last songs. He is also the one who decided the performance order, which is standard today, and which we just heard. You're listening to Siskiyou Music Hall. Some Mozart is up next.
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0: It's 1:37. This is Siskiyou Music Hall. Nearly everything Mozart wrote, the vast majority at least, was in a major key. The rare minor key Mozart piece is always a wonderful find to me, though. I just love the refined, elegant melancholy of minor key Mozart. Like this piano sonata number 14 in C minor. Here it is performed by Mitsuko Uchida. Music of Mozart, here on Siskiyou Music Hall.

The Piano Sonata number 14 in C minor of Mozart. Mitsuko Uchida was the pianist. You're listening to Siskiyou Music Hall. And be sure to tune in tomorrow at 10 a.m. for the Metropolitan Opera broadcast. It's an iconic one this week, Puccini's Turandot, Puccini's fairy tale of ancient China. Italian soprano Anna Pirozzi makes a highly anticipated network broadcast debut in the notoriously demanding title role of the princess who dares men to risk their lives for her hand in marriage. Tenor Brian Yagd stars opposite her as Khalaf, the prince who takes her up on the challenge determined to win her heart. They're joined by Angel Blue as the loyal servant Liu and John Relia as Khalaf's father Timur. Oksana Leniv conducts the Metropolitan Orchestra and chorus in Puccini's spectacular score. That's at 10 a.m. tomorrow right here on the Classics and News Service of JPR. And to close out Siskiyou Music Hall, we're going way back to the English Renaissance to hear a lute work by John Dowland. Here is My Lady Rich's Galliard, performed on the lute by Paul Odette. Music of John Dowland, here on Siskiyou Music Hall.

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2: From APM, American Public Media, this is Performance Today. I'm Valerie Kaler. This is Ulali singing rattle songs from their album Mok Chi. Composer Jared Impechahachaha Tate remembers the first time he heard this album in 1994.
3: It's phenomenal. It was transformative. It was one of those moments where I was like, well, you know what? Everything I write has got to try to be this good. I'm like, all right, I can't escape the bar. Their creativity in modernizing our native music is unbeatable. It's incredible and so inspiring. And again, I can't ignore the bar.
2: Jared Tate recently created a new arrangement of rattle songs for the Dover Quartet. We'll hear transformative music transformed again this hour on PT. A couple years ago, violinist Rachel Lee Priday released an album called Fluid Dynamics, inspired by an oceanographer's study of ocean currents and fluid dynamics. Cellist composer Paul Wianco's contribution to that album was Waterworks, inspired by the violence and energy of a whirling red vortex. Wianco said something about the rapid changes, alterations, additions to the constant energy of the vortex speaks to my music well. Here's Waterworks by Paul Wianco, played by violinist Rachel Lee Priday.

0: Rachel Lee Priday with Waterworks by Paul Wianco. Wianco as cellist, ahead. From APM, American Public Media, this is Performance Today, taking you to concerts around the world. I'm Valerie Kaler. Every year here on PT, we are proud to showcase several young artists in residence, top students from top conservatories and schools of music all around the country. This has been going on for more than 30 years now. So at this point, many of our former PT young artists have substantial careers in music, including violinist Simone Porter. She was 18 when she was a PT young artist in 2015. Now in her late 20s, she's playing on major stages all around the world. The PT team bumped into her recently at Summerfest La Jolla in California. She shared what's special for her about playing at that end of summer festival.
1: The caliber of the people you get to play with is kind of unbelievable, honestly. And I think it creates an environment in which we are all so inspired to do our best for one another. And I'm not going to say it's not without nerves, but it feels very generative. It's rather than something bearing down, I have to be good, it's like I want to rise up to this occasion.
0: Let's drop in on a concert with violinist Simone Porter. She's joined by Blake Pouliot on violin, another former PT Young artist, by the way, Matthew Lipman playing viola, Paul Wianco on cello. They're playing a piece that American composer Terry Riley wrote in 1980. It's simply called G Song.

Music in the key of G minor with four lines repeating and overlapping. A piece called G Song, written in 1980 by American composer Terry Riley. Simone Porter and Blake Pouliot played violins. Matthew Lipman, viola. Paul Wianco was the cellist. They gave that concert at the Conrad Prebys Performing Arts Center in La Jolla, California, a concert during the annual Summerfest presented by the La Jolla Music Society.

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1: Daniel Hope's mother worked for violinist Yehudi Menuhin, so he grew up in the midst of world-famous musicians, people like cellist Mstislav Rostropovich and sitar player Ravi Shankar. He was so smitten by the experience that by the age

0: Before he'd already decided on a career in music for himself. 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
3: Time for your daily dose of vitamin Sunčana. 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The setting is a glorious summer day in Dalmatia. The noonday bells ring out majestically across sun-drenched fields where the peasants work and sing under the glaring heat. You hear the horns with a pealing of bells, with oboe and clarinet providing pastoral piping, and at the end of that long, hot day, the weary peasants still sing. Orchestrally, of course, in this symphonic poem, Sunčana polja, or Sunny Fields, by Blagoje Berza.

Sunchana Polja, Sunny Fields, a symphonic poem written in 1919 by Croatian composer Blagoje Berza. We heard it from a concert in Frankfurt, Germany. Ivan Repušić led the Frankfurt Radio Symphony Orchestra. Blagoje Berza was a central figure in the Croatian music scene in the late 19th, early 20th centuries. He tried his hand at conducting and arranging for a publishing company, but he really found his sweet spot as a composer and teacher. He taught at the Zagreb Music Academy from 1919 until the end of his life. Blagoje Berza, not a name you hear every day, but I was delighted to hear his piece Sunny Fields for the first time and share that discovery with you here on PT.

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0: When I was introduced to the sounds of Ulali just a few months ago, I was floored.

0: Ulali is a native women's a cappella trio founded by Puro Fe Crescioni. This is from their 1994 album, Mach Chi. Chickasaw composer Jared Impechahachaha Tate had the same reaction when he first heard the album in 1994. He told me the album was a revolution for him. He said Ulali modernized native music with their harmonies and beautiful textures, and they set the bar incredibly high. One of Tate's favorite tracks on the album is Rattle Songs by Puro Fe. It's a tribute to all of Puro Fe's native cousins throughout North America, in the style of rattle music or shell-shaking music. Tate recently made an arrangement of Rattle Songs for the Dover Quartet. I asked him how it felt to work with a piece that was so meaningful to him.
1: So when I first heard the Mach Chi album and the Rattle Songs, the feelings I felt immediately were love, beauty, hope, and joy. And I just was so inspired, and I felt like a gate had been opened, a gate of purpose and direction and permission and just encouragement to achieve the same things in my music. I couldn't have been inspired more.
0: And how do you feel when you hear that music funneled through you and through the Dover Quartet?
1: I don't feel worthy. It's complicated because the original to me is the best. And I pray I'm doing justice. I will say that when I did hear their album for the first time, I immediately heard or like reorchestrations of it in classical instruments just because that's what I like to do. And so I feel a lot of honor when I hear those because I got to express to them what their music means to me through the medium that I work in best.
0: First, Tate transcribed the Rattle Songs, and then he had to balance staying true to Puro Fe's intentions while also creating a unique offering for a classical quartet. That meant, in some cases, walking a fine line with effects. For example, there is a notable absence of rattles.
1: Without the rattles, I was challenged to capture the feelings that the music gave me just with the quartet and with no vocals. So there's a couple of spots, you know, like where Camden on the cello, he's actually got a kind of a rhythm that's going on. It's just consistent. So it gives a sense of the drive of having percussion, but not overt and not to be campy. I just wanted to have the sense of that.
0: Okay. So it's not like vegan food where they try and make it look like a piece of turkey. It's just like, this is just, it's its own thing.
1: It's not tofurkey. That is absolutely correct. You know, actually, that's a really good example because, you know, if you just try to imitate, then it just sounds stupid. You know, the challenge is to find the right balance of putting in new artistry, but yet keeping the ethos.
0: Let's hear Jared Tate's arrangement of Rattle Songs by Puro Fe, the Dover Quartet on stage at Shriver Hall in Baltimore, Maryland.

Rattle Songs by Pura Fe Crescione. Music originally written for Pura Fe's women's trio, Ulali. We heard an arrangement for string quartet by Jared Impichahachaha Tate. The Dover Quartet gave that performance as part of the Shriver Hall Concert Series in Baltimore, Maryland.

0: Our technical director here at PT is Craig Thorson. Gene Barron is our technical producer. Our director of media production and operations is Elizabeth Iverson. 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We had engineering help this week from Derek Ramirez, Michael Osborne, and Michael DeMarc. 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
0: When he was here in the U.S. in 1928, French composer Maurice Ravel picked up a few things. His pal George Gershwin took him to a jazz club in New York one night. And as they listened to the music, Ravel had a question. Why are these cigarettes being offered by the club called grass? From APM, American Public Media, this is Performance Today. I'm Valerie Kaler. Gershwin helped his friend learn about jazz and a few other things. Coming up, pianist Lise de la Salle plays the results of Ravel's trip to New York City, his piano concerto in G. It's on the way later this hour from a concert at the Aspen Festival in Colorado. That whip-smart piano concerto by Ravel coming up in just under 30 minutes. Right now, a bit of solo piano from Lise de la Salle. Sergei Rachmaninoff, famous for his big, brash piano concertos, huge orchestral tone poems, and thundering works for piano, also wrote some sweet little pieces. Here's one. Well, at least it starts sweetly. The Italian Polka by Rachmaninoff, played by pianist Lise de la Salle.

That was French pianist Lise de la Salle from her album When Do We Dance? She played an Italian polka written by Russian composer Sergei Rachmaninoff. Lise de la Salle is back later this hour with a French concerto from a concert in America. From APM American Public Media, this is Performance Today. I'm Valerie Kaler, glad to have you along for today's adventures and discoveries. We're about to hear a work written by a young man with big ambitions, ambitions he would fully realize in his life and in this work. Richard Strauss was the young man, and he made a big splash in conducting circles when he stepped in for conductor Hans von Bülow as soon as the older man resigned. Right around that same time, when he was in his early 20s, Strauss was hard at work as a composer as well. And he was working on some of his biggest pieces, like his tone poem Death and Transfiguration, for example. He was also working on some smaller scale music, including the sonata you're about to hear. From a performance at Beston Hall at Nazareth University in Rochester, New York, here's the opening movement from the Violin Sonata in E-flat by Richard Strauss, with violinist Juliana Atiti and pianist Chao-Wen Cheng.

violinist Juliana Ataide and pianist Chaowen Cheng at Nazareth University in Rochester, New York, with the opening movement of the violin sonata in E-flat major, a youthful work from Richard Strauss. That concert presented by the Society for Chamber Music in Rochester. Violinist Juliana Ataide became the concertmaster of the Rochester Philharmonic Orchestra in 2005. She was 24 years old, the youngest person in that gig since the orchestra

0: founding in 1922. She's still concertmaster with the RPO in Rochester, often performs concertos with that group and others around the country, and she teaches violin at the Eastman School. Wonderful to hear her and Chaowen Chang bring that Strauss. In a moment, exploring beyond the edges of the map. This is Performance Today from APM.
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0: If you enjoy looking at old maps, you might come across the phrase terra incognita. It means unknown or unexplored territory. In his later years, saxophonist and composer Wayne Shorter was fascinated by this idea as a metaphor for personal growth. What is the unknown or undiscovered in ourselves, in our minds, in our experience, in our perspective on the world? As he saw it, it takes tremendous courage to realize how much of this world we don't know and will never know, to accept that and to be okay with it. Inspired by that notion, Wayne Shorter wrote a piece called Terra Incognita. Let's hear it. With the Imani Winds in concert at the University of Georgia Performing Arts Center, Terra Incognita by Wayne Shorter.

0: Terra Incognita by Wayne Shorter. The Imani Winds gave that concert at the University of Georgia Performing Arts Center in Athens, Georgia. When Wayne Shorter wrote that music, he was thinking about all the unknowns in our lives, the unexplained territory we all encounter. He felt that uncertainty was not hopeless or scary. He thought about how fun it was to explore that uncharted territory within ourselves. That's what he was after in his piece, Terra Incognita. Wayne Shorter was a legendary jazz saxophonist and composer. He played with the Jazz Messengers with Miles Davis. He was a founding member of the group Weather Report, and he helped pioneer what came to be called fusion music, pulling together strands of jazz and rock and more. Wayne Shorter died in 2023 at the age of 89. Glad to share that performance of his piece, Terra Incognita. Lots of ways for you to hear it again on the PT page, where we keep audio archives of our shows for 30 days after the initial broadcast, and on your smart speaker. 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
0: 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As Maurice Ravel was working on the smart, quirky piano concerto we're going to hear next, he had to take a little break from composing in order to attend a tribute concert. A concert in his honor. He seemed kind of embarrassed by all the to-do, said to his friends that the tickets were so expensive that he felt lucky to get in for free. Anyway, he came back, resumed work on the concerto, which was originally meant to be for his own use. But Ravel was suffering from a type of neurodegenerative disease. Researchers now think it was something within the frontotemporal dementia spectrum. Sadly, by the time the concerto was finished, he just didn't have the capacity to perform it, but he was able to conduct the premiere. Ryan Bancroft is the conductor in our Ravel today, leading the Aspen Chamber Symphony with pianist Lise de la Salle soloing. It starts with a whip crack. Yep, a whip crack, played by the percussion instrument known as a slapstick.

Maurice Ravel's Piano Concerto in G Major. That sparkling performance took place under the Klein Music Tent at the Aspen Music Festival and School in Aspen, Colorado. French pianist Lise de la Salle was the soloist, with Ryan Bancroft leading the Aspen Chamber Symphony. Our staff here at PT is senior producer Catherine Slusher, producers Megan Oglesby and Kathleen Bradbury, associate producer John Goman, music blogger David Kemp. Our classical digital producer is Inez Guanches.

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